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1: You're listening to Fresh Air on 88.1 WVPE. Your weather forecast tonight calls for partly cloudy skies with a low around 59. Tomorrow, it's going to be mostly sunny with a high near 87. And on Wednesday, a chance of showers and thunderstorms, high near 86 degrees.
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5: It's not just phones anymore. 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
0: Live from NPR News in Washington, I'm Janine Herbst. Labor Day traditionally marks the unofficial start of the general election campaign, and voting's already getting underway. The first mail-in ballots went out Friday. NPR's Stephen Fowler looks at where both parties stand heading into the final stretch.
8: The party in power tends to lose seats in midterm elections, and this year is poised to be no different. President Trump's second-term agenda and performance is historically unpopular, but the GOP is holding a midterm convention this week in Dallas, hoping to inspire the base and convince independent voters to give them two more years to get things done in Congress. Polls and primary results have shown Democrats are especially motivated to vote, and thanks to Trump's unpopularity and strong nominees in states like Ohio, Texas, Iowa, and Alaska, control of both the House and the Senate could flip this year. Stephen Fowler, NPR News.
0: A privacy group has filed the latest lawsuit to challenge the Trump administration's unprecedented efforts to compile lists of adult U.S. citizens in each state. As NPR's Hanzilo Wang reports, that effort stems from a key part of an order by President Trump that a federal judge found to be likely unconstitutional.
9: Part of President Trump's order that's attempting to restrict mail-in voting calls for U.S. Citizenship and Immigration Services and the Social Security Administration to compile lists of people who the federal government decides are adult U.S. citizens eligible to vote in each state. Those lists were supposed to be available to state officials by September 4th, but according to court filings and two lawsuits led by the Electronic Privacy Information Center and Democratic groups, the Trump administration has pushed back that deadline indefinitely. A federal judge had blocked this project in June after finding the federal agencies have no authority to maintain voter lists or control federal elections, which the Constitution says are left to the states and Congress. But last month, the Supreme Court paused that judge's ruling after finding it was too early for courts to weigh in. Hanzilo Wang, NPR News.
0: Russia is calling this weekend's shuttle diplomacy by White House envoy Steve Witkoff and President Trump's son-in-law Jared Kushner to Moscow and Ukraine's capital Kyiv, a, quote, small step toward ending that conflict. But as NPR's Charles Maines reports, the fighting continues.
10: Witkoff and Kushner's travels to the region took place amid an agreed pause in attacks that extended to Moscow and Kyiv. Yet fighting continued elsewhere, with Russia again taking advantage of Ukraine's depleted air defenses and Ukraine again striking oil facilities that have led to gas shortages across Russia this summer. Separately, Russia reported at least 6 people killed in a series of Ukrainian drone strikes, including one that flew directly into an apartment building in the Perm region. The ongoing attacks come as both sides have signaled the war will continue at least through the winter, although the Kremlin said it didn't rule out a return to 3-way peace talks with the U.S. and Ukraine at some point. Charles Maines, NPR News, Moscow.
0: And you're listening to NPR News from Washington. As trade talks between the United States and Canada stall, Canadian Prime Minister Mark Carney says retaliatory tariffs on U.S. products start tomorrow, absent last-minute negotiations. This after President Trump imposed an additional 50% tariffs on some $20 billion worth of Canadian products. Carney says the tariffs will target U.S. sectors including steel, dairy, agricultural equipment, and paper. Last week, Trump signed an executive order to rename part of Lake Ontario as Lake America. Well, this long weekend marks the unofficial end of summer. Amid the official start to school around the country, NPR's Janaki Mehta reports she visited an elementary school in Los Angeles to see how they kick off the year.
11: At Mitchell Terena Street Elementary, kindergartners are starting the year with some big feelings.
12: I'm excited to learn about kinder.
13: I'm nervous.
12: Excited!
11: That's why Mitchell Terena has a long-standing tradition of older and wiser fifth graders welcoming new kindergartners to elementary school. Fifth graders like Gerald Gomez Reyna, who says part of his job is to help the new students with the transition by accessing emotional tools like
14: breathing and quiet safe place and garbage can.
11: What's garbage can?
14: Garbage can is when you throw away feelings if you get sad or mad.
11: And he says the idea is to make sure kindergartners start the year off hand in hand with a built-in friend. Janaki Mehta, NPR News, Los Angeles.
0: And I'm Janine Herbst, NPR News in Washington.
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17: This is On Point. I'm Meghna Chakrabarty. In just the past few years, a remarkable revolution has happened in American public schools. More than 30 states have passed laws either curtailing or fully prohibiting cell phone use in schools. Those are these so-called bell-to-bell rules. Now, the bans are driven by increasing concerns over kids' mental health, their ability to focus, and reduced learning. Well, now, that backlash is spilling over to all screens in classrooms, not just phones.
18: It's affecting his social and emotional well-being, I feel like, and it's affected his habits, his attention span. He used to love reading and, you know, really spent a lot of time outside. And I have seen a dramatic, like, cliff he has fallen off of in terms of prioritizing screens, feeling glued to his laptop. And it's not even like doing schoolwork. There's like games on the school laptop.
17: That's On Point listener Dana, who has a middle schooler in Lincoln, Nebraska. Here's Natalie. She's a mom of 4 in Oregon.
19: We've made little progress in getting the school district to take these concerns seriously. When the school district installed a student-facing AI app onto students' iPads in grades as young as 3rd grade, which is 8-year-olds, parents organized to push back. A coalition of concerned parents put together a parent and community sign-on letter to the school board demanding that the district remove the generative AI app Other concerns parents brought up was YouTube videos being increasingly used in classrooms for behavior management, even in PE, and the new requirement that all elementary age kids bring an iPad to the library for browsing and checking out books.
17: Well, a teacher in Winston-Salem, North Carolina, also reached out to us and says that the mandatory use of laptops in the classroom is keeping kids from learning even the most basic skills.
20: Unless I walk around the classroom the whole time, I won't know exactly what they're doing on their computers. And then when it comes to doing manual work, they don't want to do it. And sometimes they don't know how to fill a paper out. Sometimes if it's notebook paper, they don't know which side of the paper to write on. So it's very disheartening.
17: Well, today we're going to talk about the rising concern over any screens at all in U.S. schools. And we'll hear from people who think they should be banished and from those who think that tech can be a powerful learning tool when used wisely. But this is such a present issue in American schools right now that I want to start by going a little deeper into a few examples of the kinds of shifts that some districts are starting to make. Sonia Brookins Santelises was CEO of Baltimore, Maryland Public Schools for 10 years. Her tenure ended in June, but she made a huge change before leaving. This year, Baltimore students in kindergarten through second grade will have screen time limits of just 15 to 20 minutes per day in class. That's a first for Central Maryland school districts.
6: To me, this is a no-brainer. We see what it's doing to the neurological patterns of young people. Teachers are experiencing the differences in classrooms. We already have young people who are using devices at home. I felt it was important to send the signal to our teachers, to our families, to our young people, that we know that learning with an over-reliance on technology is really harming the long-term academic capacity and outcomes for our young people.
17: Baltimore City Public Schools did not give every child a laptop or iPad prior to the COVID pandemic, but of course, that changed during school shutdowns and remote learning. But in the classroom, Santelises and her team noticed that screens are reducing learning, contributing to limited attention spans, executive functioning issues, and even behavioral challenges. Maryland recently banned cell phones at the high school level, and Santelises says now's the time to reduce digital distractions for younger kids. So gone will be the one-to-one devices. Screens will have to be shared.
6: They'll go back to carts. They won't have kind of their device. The teachers will still have their devices. So a lot of the early reading screenings still happen and are technologically based. But, you know, young people having iPad time for two of their centers, that's part of what will be phasing out. Like there won't be that. And frankly, that's how our pre-K classrooms are. And it's almost like our pre-K has been a detox, right? from all of it, because it's device free. There's none of that. It's wooden toys. It's plastic food. It's, you know, bugs and huge magnifying glasses. And it's, you know, circle time going through letters and sounds. Like that's what our pre-K is. And our kids are better for it.
17: There are 77,000 students in Baltimore City Public Schools. Roughly 70% of them are Black, 20% Latino, and 15% or so are multilingual learners. 85% of the students are on free and reduced lunch, and roughly 50 out of the city's 130 schools have poverty rates high enough that they've been designated to receive additional state funding. So as with everything in education, the question of equity looms very large when it comes to technology in the classroom. Some argue that removing screens will set back students who will otherwise not have access to the tech and apps. But Santelises says that's a flawed way of looking at equity in education.
6: I think that when we don't pause, take a look at what the evidence is saying, and turn, then that really becomes the equity issue. Because my goal was never one-to-one devices for Black, Brown, low-income, first-generation kids in Baltimore City. My goal was equal educational opportunity, equal access to high learning opportunities, equal access to quality teaching, to rigorous coursework, to enriching extracurriculars. That's the end goal. You need to pressure test the equity argument to wallpaper over with this argument that the goal was one-to-one devices. For me, is a limited, stunted, uninformed definition of equity.
17: Now, the use of technology in the classroom may have once been seen as a silver bullet to achieve better learning, but Santalisa says her on-the-ground experience does not match that. And as CEO of Baltimore Public Schools, it was her responsibility to make the right decisions for the district's 77,000 children.
6: We like quick, easy answers. We like to check the box. We need to have this conversation and the action that results from that, which is why I said we have to, at least in Baltimore City, make this first step, because I've got families who are worried about whether they're going to be sent out of the country. I have families who are worried about if their rent, they're going to make rent this month. And they don't have time, nor should they have to. So I, as CEO, I'm going to say, you know what? Yeah, I'm going to make the decision that your five-year-old is not sitting in front of a device all day. So why don't you go attend to making sure your family is fed? This is one less thing you have to worry about, at least during school hours.
17: Sonia Brookins Santalises was the CEO of Baltimore City Public Schools. So that's one example. Let's go to an entirely different part of the country. Let's go to Kansas, where Inga Esping joins us. She's a principal at McPherson Middle School in McPherson, Kansas. She's been principal there since 2022. And by the way, in 2025, she was named Kansas Principal of the Year. Principal Esping, welcome to On Point.
1: Thank you so much for having me.
17: Now, I know that you became principal in 2022 there, but you were an educator before that. I understand that in McPherson Middle School, they first had this widespread adoption of Chromebooks roughly around 2016. Is that right?
1: Mm-hmm. Yes. We've been one-to-one for 10 years.
17: So what was going on in education back then that made educators believe, hey, this was a powerful new tool, it'd be a good idea for every kid to have one?
1: You know, as I was listening to the previous person, that's exactly it. This was supposed to be the great equalizer. This was going to be, you know, the reason that students have so much more engagement, because we're offering them technology. And how exciting is it for students to be able to learn on a device that's going to automatically increase their engagement? It's going to automatically increase equity across socioeconomic backgrounds. This is going to be the way to really prove that data is moving forward. Teachers are going to have that information in real time. And so that's really where that came from, was that excitement. Also the thought of, I think a big shift in education was, well, why would I teach them anything that they can look up? Mm. And so that was part of the shift towards technology. Let's work on deeper problem solving skills and things like that. And we don't necessarily need to teach things that they can just Google. And truly, haven't we now seen how flawed that thinking is?
17: But I asked you about this background because it's important to remember that that at that mm-hmm. time, you're exactly right. I mean, my kids are still in school, so I remember this time clearly.
1: Mm-hmm. Yeah,
17: the idea really was like they have access to the entirety of human knowledge through
1: right.
17: computers. So what students really needed to learn were those skills, as you said, on how to be more critical
1: right.
17: thinkers. And the other part, which I just want to emphasize that I remember hearing is important, is like, okay, well, we can personalize learning maybe. We can track kids and use the data to help better education. All of these
1: yes.
17: things. It's kind of seemed like this paradigm shifting technology for classrooms. But what did you see as an educator? And then, of course, from 2022, when you joined McPherson Middle School, what did you see actually happening mm-hmm. on the ground?
1: Yeah, absolutely. I mean, all of those things were true. This is going to be the next greatest thing in education, and it has certainly fallen short. Our test scores have not improved, and they certainly haven't improved due to technology. Teachers in my building, the reason that we made changes is our teachers came forward and said, I'm frustrated. I am constantly chasing the technology. I'm constantly chasing that students are on the correct site or on on the correct application and that they're not being distracted by so many other things that are exciting online. They're not being distracted by the social piece. And so it really became a management issue within the classroom. Our teachers were spending so much time making sure kids were on what they were supposed to. We couldn't make sure that we were teaching them what they were supposed to be learning.
17: Right. Well, okay. So Principal Inga Esping in McPherson, Kansas, hang on for just a second. When we come back, I want to hear more about sort of what teachers and students were experiencing and the changes that you've made subsequently. We'll also hear from an expert on how children learn to understand the impact of screens in classrooms. So a lot more in just a moment. This is On Point.

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4: You're back with On Point. I'm Meghna Chakrabarty, and today we are talking about the growing pushback against digital devices of any kind, not just phones, in student classrooms. We're talking laptops, we're talking iPads, and why more and more educators, schools, and even entire districts are saying less screen time in school. I'm joined today by Inga Esping. She's a principal at McPherson Middle School in McPherson, Kansas. And Principal Esping, before we get to the change that was recently made, I'd love for you to tell me a little bit more about the kinds of things that teachers were seeing. You mentioned behavior. I mean, was there kind of like online bullying that was going on too?
5: Oh, absolutely. Students were using their school-issued email or Google Docs to bully one another or even just to visit with one another during the day and be distracted from their learning. We saw students that were so invested in gaming that when a teacher would redirect them off of their device for the lesson at hand, we'd see an increase in different behaviors. Another challenge that we saw was just the misinterpretation that this device that is from the school, that it belongs to that student, that it belongs to that family versus being a tool that the school has issued. And then parents were reaching out, expressing frustration that they were struggling to understand how to parent with a device that they didn't want for their child and that they didn't ask for.
4: Right.
5: And really, where are those lines as well? Mm-hmm. So that's really what led us to rethinking our approach to Chromebooks.
4: And then ultimately, at the end of the day, you had also mentioned that at least one measure of learning, it's not the only one, but one measure of learning being test scores, that you didn't see any upward trajectory with the screens in the classrooms.
5: Yeah, absolutely. We didn't see the increase that really was touted when we went one-to-one in 2016. You know, we were kind of promised this is going to be a huge surge in test scores because kids are going to be so much more engaged, and that just fell flat.
4: Okay. So then you make this big decision. In December, so kind of almost in the middle of the school year, no more one-to-one issued Chromebooks. Were there tears in the hallways of McPherson Middle School?
5: You know, really not as many as you would think. We definitely had some students who were upset. And interestingly, they would point to all of the reasons that we were taking them away. You know, this was how I would plan to meet up with my girlfriend outside of the restroom during class time. This is what I used at home to game. So all of the reasons that we were given, even from students who were frustrated, were reasons ultimately that we chose to remove them. coincidentally, though, most of our students have been very pleased with the decision.
6: Okay.
5: You know, they've really appreciated. I've had students even point out there is so much less bullying going on within our school because we don't have the one-to-one Chromebooks. That's a huge win.
6: Wow. Okay. So hang on here, Principal Esping, because I definitely want to hear more from you on how the school made the transition and how learning looks different now. But this is a good time for us to actually bring in Jared Cooney Horvath. He's a cognitive neuroscientist who specializes in the science of human learning, and he's author of The Digital Delusion: How Classroom Technology Harms Our Kids' Learning and How to Help Them Thrive Again. Jared Cooney Horvath, welcome to On Point.
7: Thank you so much for having me on.
6: All right, so give me the data here. Like, how do we quantify, or how do you measure the difference in learning on a screen versus off a screen?
7: Oh, you've got kind of two main angles you can take. The first is going to be these international and national tests, these things we've been giving for 30, 40 years, so we can track kind of progress over time, what's happening. And when you look at those scores, so that could be across reading, math, science, doesn't matter. Those have always been going up. Since the late 80s, early 90s to about 2012, those scores always go up. And right around 2012, in every country we study around the world,

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1: When you see the exact same correlation across countries, across years, across topics, across ages, that's when you really start to push towards causal inference and say, okay, it's going only in one direction. But that's where, kind of to keep going on the question, you then can do research. You can flat out just say, all right, let's do some research comparing tech to non-tech methods. And in those instances as well, tech almost invariably comes lower than analog teaching and learning methodology. And we've had that data since 1962, believe it or not. So,
2: okay, wait, so
1: it's all going in the same direction.
2: Tell me more. Give me a little bit more detail, because, of course, there's this huge question looming over all this, which is, what is learning? But so specifically, these tests that you're saying that are tracking this global decline in learning, what are those tests about? What are they tests
1: so
2: for?
1: Most of those academic ones will look at reading skills, math skills, and science skills. But beyond that, we also have cognitive testing, which has kind of been peppered in throughout as well. So we're also looking at critical thinking skills. We're looking at creativity skills. We're looking at executive functioning skills. And if you even want to get even deeper, we've got IQ data stretching back decades as well that we can tap into. And in all of these instances, I was just talking about this with someone this morning. In every single cognitive measure we have, Gen Z is going down compared to their parents, except for one. There is one where they consistently do better than anyone in history, and that is rapid visual scene interpretation.
2: Huh.
1: Basically, they can watch TikTok really well. You know what? If that's a good thing, go for it. But other than that, everything is going in the other direction.
2: Okay. Principal Esping, let me come back to you. I'm hoping that you can play the role here of ground truth, okay? So reflect on whether you've seen evidence in McPherson Middle School of the kind of decline in basic, you know, reading and mathematics skill over a period of many years as screens were introduced.
3: I mean, absolutely. I wouldn't say here at our school it's necessarily been a rapid decline, but it sure has not increased. And so it feels like no matter what we've done to really increase our math and reading scores, they've been pretty stagnant throughout these years. And so when we consider what we really need to do to start increasing our math and our reading skills, we recognize that less Chromebook time was one of the things that we can do to really focus on improvement of our scores.
2: Okay. So, Jared, when I say screen, that's like such a generic term that let's break it down a little bit more, because there's the physicality of the screen itself and how information is transmitted on a, you know, LCD display. There's, of course, also the actual technology and the apps. So let's start with the first one. I don't know. Are there any studies that can help us understand why learning is different through an actual physical screen versus a book, or I've got, you know, 50 sheets of paper here in front of me?
1: Absolutely. And that's a great one. So let's just take the reading example. So this is just one of many mechanisms. When we read, our brain loves space, spatial location. Where in three-dimensional space did something occur? That becomes a strong part of your memory that you can use later to access that learning. Think about a book. Until a book burns into dust, that book has a static, unchanging three-dimensional location. Like, for instance, like the word "the" will be 10 pages in, left page, top left-hand side. It ain't going nowhere. And that becomes a part of what you learn. That's why if you're an avid reader of books, you'll recognize when you're done reading a book, you might not know verbatim everything you just read, but you will know exactly where in the book everything occurred. Like, you can flip right to that quote that you were looking for. Now, when we read on a screen, there is no three-dimensional location. The same word, "the," will start at the bottom of the screen, go through the middle, pass out the top. There is no three-dimensional location, so an entire aspect of human memory just gets dumped. So this is why when we read from screens, everyone, not just kids, this is across the board, after about 2 or 3 minutes, we just start skimming, because our brain basically tells us we're not actually locking any of this down. So you might as well just look for keywords and get a gist and then get out of here.
2: Wait, hang on for a second.
1: So that is a biological issue.
2: That is huge. So all of us just sort of naturally, our brains shift to skimming mode when we're reading from a screen?
1: That is, most of us can feel it. We can track it. So when we read, our eyes will move in these very predictable, about 9-letter chunks across a page.

0: And so if I can track your eyes, I'll just see the same bang, bang, bang across a page. We track that same person on a screen. After a couple minutes, the eyes just go vertical. Instead of going across the page, they just start going up and down, which means they're basically just looking for anchors. And then they'll look for one or two words and off they go. No one reads well from a screen, unfortunately.
1: Fascinating. Okay, Principal Espingham, coming back to you. So starting this January, when there were no more one-to-one Chromebooks, and I should say they're still used in certain ways at the middle school. We'll talk about that. But how did that change how teachers were actually presenting information or having kids, you know, put their own ideas down?
2: Yeah, absolutely. I mean, previously, note-taking a lot of times was done either, you know, using a Google Doc or using a Google presentation. So just what Dr. Horvath was saying, like we're just hunting and pecking for information, hunting and pecking where to put it within this presentation and not taking the time to actually read what the information is, to understand what that information is and why this is an important note to take that we're going to apply later. So now, you know, note-taking is done on paper. Teachers are helping students learn some of those executive functioning skills of, you know, how and why note-taking itself is important. Here's different note-taking strategies and why they work even more for different subjects versus others. Here's different strategies and what they do. Also, just the physicality of handwriting and how that just deepens knowledge versus, you know, typing something that feels the exact same way. Writing the word the feels different. It implants in your brain differently. And so, you know, our students are note-taking. They're doing physical worksheets. They're doing physical, you know, work for math rather than using a computer program to help and assist. So it really has been a game changer.
1: Do they like it? Do they like it when you're like, you can either choose to do an exercise on the Chromebook or on paper? What are the kids
2: thinking? They do. So when teachers have given an option, you will largely see most of the students choosing paper for certain items. Let's say they're typing a report. Some students will choose to type, but I've been shocked at how many students have said, no, I prefer to handwrite. I feel like I can understand what I'm doing better. So by and large, more than half of students are choosing paper if given the option.
1: One quick thing about that, because, of course, not every student is the same. And I imagine, and speaking, the question I'm about to ask you comes from personal experience. Mm-hmm. I happen to be the mom of a kid who really struggles with handwriting. Like it's a major challenge for him. And the way he's able to get his ideas down better are through typing. So like, how do you make those accommodations or how do you deal with kids who have different kinds of needs in terms of how they can get their ideas down?
2: Yeah, absolutely. I mean, we certainly have students who do struggle and require text-to-speech, speech-to-text options. And absolutely, we allow that. We've, you know, helped students learn how to become independent using those different options. But then we're also really focusing on let's continue to teach you handwriting skills and let's find ways and situations where we can hopefully make that be a little less laborious, help you understand some of the why, help you understand how to get that down a little bit differently. My son's in that exact same boat where handwriting is almost painful for mm-hmm. him in some ways. We're still kind of enforcing in him the practice, and here's the why, but then here's a tool that you can use in these situations to help provide an accommodation if need be.
1: Okay, so Jared, Principal Esping there brought up two really other huge areas of what constitutes learning. Let's stick with handwriting, or at least in terms of how there's maybe some kind of physicality to learning that helps deepen knowledge or at least deepen how we hold information in our brains.
0: A lot of us think that, yeah, we're a brain hitching a ride inside of a body. Like you are nothing but gray matter just kind of coasting along while these things move you. And we forget that, no, you are as much your body as you are your brain. It's called extended cognition. The reason why we haven't found consciousness in the brain is because it doesn't exist there. You are as much your heart and your lungs and your knee and your toe as you are your brain. You're all of it, which means when the entire system is doing something that contributes to the learning as well. So take something like typing. the most gross motor skill, which is consistent across the table. Basically, anyone can do it, and it's once you learn it once, you can do it everywhere. Versus handwriting, where every single tool you pick up, is it a crayon, is it a pencil, is it a pen, everything you write on, is it hard paper, is it graph paper, is it cardboard, everything is so subtly different, it forces you to think differently as you're doing it. And the speed issue and physicality of writing basically forces us to think. Writing becomes thinking, whereas typing basically becomes transcription of either previously thought thoughts or words coming at you. So by all means, the slow, deliberate physical nature of writing changes how we actually think and learn through that process.
1: Slowing things down deepens the learning. That is so interesting.
0: Absolutely.
1: Okay, there's another one here that the principal mentioned. When I was growing up, I can tell you no one in my cohort or the parents of all my friends, no one really heard of the term executive functioning. But now I feel like every parent or many, many parents are deeply concerned about it because they're seeing their kids not being able to do stuff that they could do at when they were the same age. So how would you define executive functioning, Jared? And how does that play into, again, the tech in the classrooms issue?
0: You make a great point. The reason why we never really talked about it in the past was because we never really had to. It's very similar to, like, before we dive into that, consider something like resilience. We never had to teach resilience because you earn resilience through life. Whether you have a word for it or not, it's how you live, is how you develop it. It's the same with executive functioning. This is your ability basically to control your own thoughts, your own behaviors. If you think about education, it's the ability to remember, I have to do some homework tonight. I have to schedule my time accordingly. I have to bring it in and hand it in the next day. All of these little things that forced kids to take control of their own behaviors and thinking. And in so doing, we failed. How many times did we forget our homework? All of that is what builds executive functioning. Cut to the modern world where we use digital technology to offload all of that. I have an LMS system that pings me, remember to do your homework. Now all I have to do is press a button. It will submit my homework for me online. All of these little mini things that were teaching us this ability to control and recognize our own behaviors are going out the window because tech is basically taking it over for us.
1: Well, Jared Cooney-Horvath joins us today, and so does Inga Esping, and we are talking about the increasing push to get screens of all kinds out of classrooms. We'll have much more in just a moment. This is On Point.

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2: 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Partly cloudy skies are expected tonight, low around 59, and tomorrow mostly sunny with a high near 87.
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4: This is On Point. I'm Meghna Chakrabarty. And as you know, on this show, we talk about some of the challenges facing the country, but we're also always looking for solutions to those challenges because we're trying to shine a light on the way ahead. So we always want to hear from you. What are you witnessing in the city or town where you live? What are the concerns, the ideas, the solutions that family and friends are sharing with you about anything? 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That's 617-353-0683. 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And while I've got your attention, one more thing. 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If you've got one of those smart speakers, you can always ask it to play the On Point podcast. Today we are talking about screens in American schools and how many schools are deciding to reduce screen time, if not completely get rid of it in terms of not just phones, but iPads, laptops, Chromebooks, things like that. We received a lot of feedback from you. Let's listen to another teacher here. This is Jim from Austin, Texas. He's a parent and also sometimes a substitute teacher.
5: Teacher-directed screen time can be powerful in the hands of skilled, motivated teachers and engaged students. But that's rather more the rare case. Too often it becomes a crutch, especially for less motivated or less prepared teachers. Platforms like Google Classroom end up replacing real instruction rather than supporting it. The result is a more passive classroom, minimal effort, very little critical thinking, widespread cheating, and frankly, a real erosion in student character. Screen time isn't the problem, but how it is used too often is.
4: So that's Jim from Austin, Texas. Principal Inga Esping, let me ask you, when he mentioned Google Classroom there, we haven't talked about the actual software yet. Right. And I'm just wondering, before this year, I mean, how ubiquitous was things like Google Classroom or any number of the other million educational apps there are out there? How ubiquitous were they in your classrooms?
6: You know, we have certainly used Google Classroom. That was definitely something that we used much more heavily starting with COVID. We have all of our curriculums are able to have a strong online component. Something that I think is misinterpreted sometimes though is there is a difference between like a Google Classroom and some of the other online curriculums. There are curriculums out there that do a fair amount of the teaching for that teacher, then they're not able to get in and really do what they've been passionate about. Google Classroom, however, is much more of a management system. And that's where, as we talked about previously, Google Classroom really takes away those executive functioning skills. That's where teachers can, you know, place, here's your assignment and here's the due date. And it emails you auto reminders of here's the due date, here's the due date. You don't have to physically hold on to a copy to turn it in. You can't lose it because it's there on Google Classroom for you. So really where we see a struggle with a platform such as Google Classroom is it's not given students the chance to become responsible for their learning, for their materials, and for investing further.
4: Let me ask you about the business side of this, because, I mean, Google was one of the earliest to try to get its technology into classrooms, obviously well before the pandemic. And then we also have the multi-hundreds of billions of dollars of business of ed tech here. When you decided to stop using the Chromebooks or the apps, I mean, I don't know if you know this, but were there any sort of contractual obligations that the school had to fulfill or were potentially breaking in terms of having this stuff and then not using it?
6: Thankfully, our district, no, but I know that there's a number of districts out there that do have contractual agreements with different ed tech apps and things like that. Thankfully, in my district, they were forward thinking enough that all of our curriculum had both an online and a physical component, which made our transition very easy. It's really been sad to me to connect with educators across the country to hear all of the challenges that they may face if they would like to lesson tech in their own classrooms.
4: That is a really good point, right? Because what do you do when you take away the screen-based curriculum? Okay. Jared, let me ask you this. Google has said that in terms of some of the behavior and security concerns that both educators and parents have, that, you know, there are tools that schools can use to lock down Chromebook screens. They can restrict content. They can even, you know, shut off access to all of YouTube, or they say they've done that by default for K through 12. You know, why aren't these things enough to mitigate? No, I'm asking you genuinely to mitigate the harms of screens in classrooms.
7: I love that. That's the use tech to cure tech. I'm going to invent a new cigarette to help you get off the old cigarette. I mean, I guess these things could work, but you got to remember, human beings have a drive within them to break systems. That's what we do. If anyone listening right now has ever played a big open world video game, you'll notice the first thing you do is you try and break it. You go as far as you can into the game to see what happens if I get to the edge of the map. Can I punch this person? Can I climb this tree? We are always looking for the edges to see where can we push beyond it. So kids are no different. If the second you put a tool in place that tries to block them from something, guarantee you 20% of them are going to spend nothing but the next 2 hours trying to get around that block, and they'll find a way. My best example of this, I won't name the country. I lived in a different country for a while, and they took their national test online. And so all the kids had to do it all the same time. Everyone is in their classrooms. Everyone logs on. They said, we have this thing. It's locked and loaded. 5 minutes it took some kids somewhere in that country to hack that system and completely shut it down. So there was no score that year. No one could take that test. It's cute. It's funny. It's just that's not the world that we actually live in, unfortunately.
4: Okay, so Principal Esping, Jared just mentioned their testing. Mm-hmm. Do Kansas students take standardized tests on computers?
6: We do. And that's actually been one of the reasons that we've been told we need to continue a lot of online education so that they are prepared for their tests. But that's not what prepares them. We just need them to understand a basic use of technology. They need to know how to use the tools on the test. They need to know the content, and that's not a tech thing. I'm just kind of giggling at what Dr. Horvath just shared. We actually had our tech company that we partner with to help support our system. We had a student that we knew was not using their Chromebook appropriately this fall, but they were so crafty at getting around everything that we had in place that honestly, we watched them for 2.5 weeks just to learn from them how to get stronger at setting restrictions before we address the problem with them, because they, I mean, golly, that child was such a hacker. I mean, just such an incredible hacker. Anything we had in place, they were just, like you said, within 5 minutes able to get around it. So we learned a lot from that student, but that's not what we want teachers to do. We don't want them to be chasing tech issues all day long. They've got too much content to give to students to help prepare them.
4: You have your own in-house white hat hacker. Wow.
6: We do. And every school across the nation has their own, at least one.
4: Okay. I want to just hear from one more educator, because it occurs to me that the way we've been talking about learning, people might think that maybe the absence of screens in classrooms is particularly good for, say, the humanities, for reading. But it turns out that lots of teachers in other subjects are saying that taking laptops away from the classrooms has had a positive impact. One of them is Dylan Kane. He teaches seventh grade math in the Leadville, Colorado public school district. He's been teaching for 14 years, both middle school and high school math.
8: A couple years ago, I was using a lot of technology in the classroom. I would say maybe 50% of class time. Students were on Chromebooks for all sorts of different websites, practice tools, different things. Like I actually made my own like math fluency practice website because I was just a big believer in technology, in the instant feedback and the personalization that you can give students. And over time, I kind of became a little disillusioned with that. I just realized that a lot of the tools were very clever and very cool, but weren't getting students to think hard in the way that helps them learn.
4: So he began reducing tech time in his classes, dropped it to about 20% of class time this past fall, but he still wasn't satisfied.
8: What I was seeing was students who just couldn't tear their eyes off of the screen. And so when I tried to get students to do something on a screen and then talk about it with each other or to talk about it as a class, it was like once the screens were out, there was this gravity that was just pulling them and kind of keeping them from focusing on each other and focusing on kind of talking about the math that I wanted them to learn. I saw screens cause students to kind of turn into video game mode. Like their goal was to like beat the level rather than to think about the math and learn something from it.
4: So that's when Mr. Kane decided on another more drastic experiment. For the entire month of January, his math students got zero screen time, none at all. And he says it worked.
8: For some reason, it's easier for students to kind of hide when they're behind a screen. Walking around, glancing at students' work on paper, I can get a much better sense of where students are at, who needs support. I think students are more willing to ask for help. And so I think that like social relationship was the biggest change. Like I think students really benefit from the like human to human interaction and human to human accountability that motivates them to learn.
4: So that's Dylan Kane. He's a seventh grade math teacher in Leadville, Colorado, also the author of the Substack 5-12-13. Jared, this gets me back to this question of how ubiquitous is the impact of screens, and then also how consistent is the impact of removing them. We actually started the hour talking about the equity issue, and I realized I hadn't heard from you on that because it's such a big one that, you know, for people out there who still say, look, I want my child to be able to get access to higher level math, say, through these apps, because we can't afford to send them to supplemental math education outside of school, what do you say?
7: Yeah, that's where the equity issue becomes tricky, because there's a very narrow definition of it, which says where there was no access before, I now have access. And in that case, yeah, tech is great. If the debate is something versus nothing, you always take something. And but that's where you got to then blow out and realize ed tech isn't really talking about something versus nothing anymore. They're talking about boosting learning and narrowing learning gaps through their tools. And that's where you see in every country we've looked at. So just start in the US. From 1992 to 2012, the gap between the highest performing kids and lowest performing kids on national tests decreased about 10 points. So about 1 point per cycle. Since 2012, it has increased almost 20 points. We're now looking at a 4 point swing per cycle in the other direction. And then that's same across, if you look at 50 different countries, even though tech use goes up in all these countries, as soon as tech use increases, the gap between the highest performing and lowest performing starts to widen. And this is because if you want tech to be useful for learning, you already need to know how to learn. That's one of the weirdest things we've ever found. The only people who succeed learning on tech basically don't need any more support. They have what are called self-regulated learning skills. Now, where do you develop that? You develop that traditionally through a K through 12 general education. So the kids who need the most support are being thrown onto screens, and they have the least prep to be able to succeed on it. And the kids who probably can succeed on screens, they're the ones who most schools are like, well, we're going to focus mostly on you. And so we've kind of got this whole system backwards. And the equity issue has been getting worse and worse and worse since 2012.
4: Wow. Okay. Unfortunately, we're running out of time here, and I have so many more questions for both of you. But I'll limit myself, reluctantly, to just one each for both of you. And Jared, you get first crack here. I've become automatically skeptical of any solution that seems so simple and yet so potentially transformative, right? Like, could it really be as simple as reducing, if not eliminating, screens in schools to improve kids' happiness, how much they're learning, how much they're retaining? I guess what I'm saying is it almost seems too simple.
7: Yeah. But if you go and look back, 2010 was about the peak education around the world. And what were we doing then? It's one of those things where we started to do something wrong. And it doesn't mean we can't get better, but this is an issue of just backtrack. Things will get better, and then we can decide what's the better way to push forward after that. I always say, here's my favorite stat. I know many schools that have instituted some cell phone policy or some soft, you can only use computers during class, but not between class. Most of those schools go right back to their original tech policy. Didn't really work. I have yet to meet a single school that has either banned cell phones or taken away one-to-one devices that has ever gone back. As soon as they take them away, they go, oh, why didn't we do that earlier? Mm-hmm. So I don't say they don't exist. I just say I haven't found them. I have yet to find a school that said that was a bad choice going back to analog methods.
4: Well, Principal Esping, for you, my last question is, I suppose in terms of if learning is improving, you're gonna measure that through the testing metric, at least one way, as you talked about how you saw the decline in learning earlier. But I also want to know, in these first few months of doing this, do the kids seem more engaged? Do they seem happier?
6: Absolutely. And the best part is hearing them say that out loud. I notice myself that I'm more engaged with my teacher. I notice my classmates are as well. I have students who have pointed to we're bullying one another less because we don't have the ability to do that online. If we're going to say something mean, we have to say it in person. And many of us are not brave enough to do that. So truly, by and large, our students are happy about this decision. They appreciate having more engagement with their classmates and more time on paper.
4: Well, Inga Esping is principal at McPherson Middle School in McPherson, Kansas. She is Kansas 2025 Principal of the Year, by the way. Much deserved, Principal Esping. Thank you so much for joining us.
6: Thank you so much for hosting me.
4: And Jared Cooney Horvath, a cognitive neuroscientist and author of The Digital Delusion, How Classroom Technology Harms Our Kids' Learning and How to Help Them Thrive Again. Jared, thank you so much for being with us.
7: No, thank you for having this issue on.
4: I'm Meghna Chakrabarty. This is On Point.

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4: Republicans are gathering for their first ever midterm convention in Dallas. It's President Trump's way of trying to boost voter enthusiasm.
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6: 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It's just about 10 o'clock. We've got Think coming up next here on 88.1 WVPE and WVPE HD1, Elkhart, South Bend. Partly cloudy skies are expected tonight with a low around 59. Tomorrow, it's going to be mostly sunny with a high near 87. And on Wednesday, showers and thunderstorms.
7: I'm Chris Boyd. Up next on Think, history can explain why there is still a racial wealth gap in this country, and it can point a better way forward.
8: This idea that any benefit that go to the Black community to fix poverty or to remedy these past injustices are somehow taking away from white people, that it's reverse discrimination rather than it's just, you know, social policy for everybody. And it is, it's true. I think we all pay a price to live in a racially segregated society.
7: We'll talk about why the failure of Reconstruction was not inevitable and why it failed anyway, and about why housing policies that were eliminated more than 60 years ago continue to affect our economic prospects. Our conversation starts after a short break.

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6: Republicans are gathering for their first ever midterm convention in Dallas. 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
5: 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We've got more of that coming up in just a bit, followed by the BBC World Service at 11 o'clock. Partly cloudy skies tonight, low around 59, and tomorrow it's going to be mostly sunny with a high near 87.
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9: This is Think. I'm Chris Boyd. Today we're talking about the persistence of the racial wealth gap in this country between white and black. My guest, Mirza Baradaran, is professor of law at the University of California, Irvine, and author of a book called The Racial Wealth Gap, A Brief History. Mirza, before the break, you were telling us about the Freedmen's Savings and Trust Company. What limited the ability of that bank to actually help black people build and grow businesses, get themselves established in the economy?
10: It was basically a glorified piggy bank. It was not a bank that was going to lend. It was, just a savings bank. And what ended up happening is, a lot of black men and women trusted the bank with their savings. So this was, instead of getting land, you get this bank. And supposedly, it was backed by the federal government. I mean, Lincoln signed it into law in Congress and, endorsed it. And it was all these like philanthropists and nonprofit leaders saying, yes, let's help these freedmen, get on their feet. And so they trusted the bank with their money. And so, people in dire conditions of sharecropping were saving money to buy property and put their money in this bank. And the bank's budget grew to $1.5 billion in today's money, a lot of savings, a lot of money. Mind you, they weren't lending on this. So there wasn't wealth creation. It was just supposed to be a safe place to store your money. As the South was sort of radicalized and violent, you couldn't really go to a Southern bank to save money. They would, not allow it. So this $1.5 billion was too much for the white managers to sort of resist speculating with. And so what happened was the white manager of the bank, Henry Cook, whose brother was Jay Cook, an infamous sort of railroad bonds trader, took this money and invested it in speculative railroad bonds and lost it. So it just went away and the government did nothing to back it. There was no FDIC insurance at the time. The government did nothing to restore the savings. And it really struck a blow into the entire black community and their trust of both the government and the banking sector for, generations.
9: So black people during and after Reconstruction

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1: A lot of mutual aid societies that were formed during this time, social clubs, schools, insurance funds, funeral funds, and banks, to pool money and to lend. And so the first sort of black banks were created in this moment, and they were like mutual savings banks. And you saw this in the North and other immigrant communities as well, as they were being left out of the mainstream banking sector. They would kind of join forces and create these like pockets of cooperation outside of the mainstream system.
2: How did different black leaders imagine like different potential routes out of poverty, either through full integration economically and socially, or like a segregated but fully functional black economic system?
1: Yeah, so the two sort of names that come up here are, Booker T. Washington and W.E.B. Du Bois. Although I think their debate at this moment of time has been overdone, and Du Bois is just a very, very prolific and rich, rich scholar. But Booker T. Washington did have this idea that, segregated economies were just fine, and that black men and women would gather wealth and pool their resources together, and segregation did not need to change. They did not need political rights in order to gain wealth, and that the wealth would earn them political rights. And so this is the basis of the black business, black capitalism sort of at this time. And Du Bois, also supported black business and, wrote the most about, tracking black businesses, but kind of saw a bigger picture that you could not get economic power without political power. And that if, you got, and I think history bore this out, in that in the places where black men and women had economic power, this is like Tulsa, Wilmington, Durham, and they got, even sometimes more economic power than the white majority, there was violence. I mean, in Tulsa, there were, bombs and raids of black homes, and a real sort of like terrorism that displaced the entire Greenwood black community. They had a very wealthy society there. In Wilmington, same thing. You saw it across Georgia. And then individual cases of black men, because women couldn't own property at the time, but black men who got a patent or owned property getting lynched by the Klan, and so and not being able to protect themselves with the law, property law and contract law. So it is, I think Du Bois is vindicated in this argument that without political power, economic power is meaningless, because you need law to protect property. And insofar as the law is working against you, your property rights are meaningless. You cannot accumulate wealth. And I think that is the lesson that I'm showing also in the book over time. You look at the financial crisis, and as the banks failed, they were restored to full profits, and many people lost their homes, but the black community lost 53% of their wealth in one single blow. And they were, of course, the most targeted by these usurious, predatory subprime loans, where these banks, like Wells Fargo and Bank of America, is very lots of evidence and data on this, that they would target these segregated black spaces that had been deprived of mortgage loans for 100 years. And here come Wall Street now, once these subprime loans become profitable, to really target these neighborhoods and sell their worst loans to people who could have qualified for, the 30-year fixed rate mortgages, were sold the worst loans.
2: Remind us what the Community Reinvestment Act was meant to do.
1: The Community Reinvestment Act was passed in 1977, and it is supposed to, reverse this history of redlining, or at least not permit it anymore. Redlining was this practice of banks not opening branches in black communities, and not lending into black communities. And that had been, forever. And in 1977, William Proxmire, the banking committee, passes a CRA, which doesn't force banks to lend into black communities, but does say that if you are a bank in a location,

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1: Were made. Hugh Richards worked for the band at arguably the height of their career, when the first two albums were huge critical and commercial successes, and they were rarely off the front pages of the British tabloids. They also played some of their biggest concerts at that time too, culminating with two sold-out shows at Knebworth Estate in August 1996. They played to audiences of over 125,000 people per night. Now, it's unclear if those concerts are amongst the archives, but the warm-up shows at Loch Lomond in Scotland are rumoured to be among them. The collection's been put up for sale by Hugh Richards' son, Owen, and auctioneers estimate the archive could go for over £1.5 million.
2: The band are objecting to this. Could whoever buys these recordings publish them?
1: Well, the band have apparently expressed concerns ahead of the sale next month. Richards said that he has been in discussion with Oasis's management about returning the recordings, but they ultimately, in his words, fizzled away. He said that his father had meticulously preserved the recordings. And I think one thing that kind of makes them particularly interesting, apart from, as we said, or I said a moment ago, about when they were recorded, they also, of course, come from a time when people didn't have smartphones and they didn't exist. And, you know, they weren't posting these videos to YouTube because that didn't exist either. So these are really rare recordings. And if you're a fan of the band, you will want to hear them, I would suggest. However, the band still retain the intellectual property rights. That means that the archive cannot be commercially exploited. Essentially, whoever buys them is not able to publish them and release them and perhaps make some money off them. So that's an awful lot of money to listen to some recordings that no one else would be able to hear.
2: The Newsroom's Pete Ross. That brings us to our main world news once again. Britain is to announce a ban on goods made in Israeli settlements in the occupied West Bank. It's all part of the government's resetting its policy towards Israel. I'll have a summary next, but that's it for now from the Newsroom.
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9: This is the BBC World Service, and after the news, the global story. Was Saudi Arabia involved in the 9/11 attacks? The Saudi government has always denied any involvement, but a BBC investigation has uncovered new links between two of the 9/11 hijackers and an alleged Saudi spy. Join me, Tristan Redman, in 2 minutes.
2: BBC News with Oliver Conway. Canadian tariffs on a range of US goods worth around $20 billion are due to come into effect shortly. They're in retaliation for the 50% tariffs that President Trump imposed on $20 billion worth of Canadian products when trade negotiations collapsed last month. The British government is to set out proposals later today to ban trade in goods made in Israeli settlements in the occupied West Bank. Israel has warned Britain it could face retaliation. The medical charity Médecins Sans Frontières says international funding cuts have closed healthcare facilities across Sudan. The group said dozens of organisations had been forced to pull out of Sudan because they couldn't find alternative funding after the US cut foreign aid. Several thousand protesters gathered at Berlin's Brandenburg Gate on Monday to voice their opposition to the far-right Alternative for Deutschland following the party's breakthrough victory.

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1: For most Ukrainians, diversity is not a frill. This is what they're fighting for. This is the reason for this war, right? If you put it on hold, there's nothing to fight for.
2: It's not clear yet whether the council will approve a moratorium on Russian in the public sphere, or what exactly that would mean in practice for Boris Barsky's theatre. At the end of his performances, he salutes jesters, his fellow actors, who defend the country by keeping it laughing. And then, its ultimate defenders, its armed forces. He wants Ukraine to win, but he thinks his country can fight Russia without needing to fight Russian too.
3: I don't understand what they're fighting against. Russian isn't the language of Putin, it's the language of writers like Dostoevsky and Bulgakov. Who gains from this? From setting people against other people who love Ukraine just as deeply, only love it in a different language. Only Putin gains from this.
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9: Hello, welcome to Newsday on the BBC World Service with Rob Young in London and Anne Soy in Nairobi.
4: The United Kingdom is about to announce a new policy towards Israeli settlements in the occupied West Bank. We'll speak to the United States ambassador about the future of the two-state solution.
9: And we'll hear from foreign nationals in Kenya who are fearful of being targeted as political rhetoric turns against them. First, this news.
10: BBC News with Roisin Hasty. Canadian retaliatory tariffs on a range of US goods worth around $20 billion have come into effect. It comes after trade talks between the US and Canada collapsed last month. President Trump then slapped 50% tariffs on some $20 billion worth of Canadian products. The British government is to set out proposals later on Tuesday designed to ban goods made in Israeli settlements in the occupied West Bank. Israel has warned Britain that it could face retaliation. The medical charity Médecins Sans Frontières is warning that international funding cuts have closed healthcare facilities across Sudan. The group said that dozens of organisations have been forced to pull out of Sudan because they were unable to find alternative funding after the US cut foreign aid. Several thousand protesters gathered at Berlin's Brandenburg Gate to decry the far-right Alternative for Germany following the party's breakthrough victory in a regional election. Many protesters said the ADF should be banned. The men suspected of killing three tourists at a Mexican surfing hotspot have gone on trial in the northern Mexican surf town of Ensenada. The Solomon Islands government has suspended Parliament indefinitely after the Prime Minister, Matthew Wallace, survived an attempted no-confidence vote. Mr. Wallace's government has sought to shift the Pacific nation away from China and closer to the US and Australia. The Saudi-led coalition in Yemen

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5: Still to come on The Arts Hour with me, Nikki Beatty. Marvel movies star Letitia Wright returns to the London stage.
6: You're accessing your body and your voice and your mind. 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
5: And I'll be speaking to the Indian star comedian Kannan Gill about his new show, Not This Again. 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
7: BBC News with David Harper. The authorities in Saudi Arabia say that operations at some of its energy facilities have had to be halted after drone and missile attacks by the Iranian-backed Houthis in Yemen. The Saudis say that more than 70 people were wounded at a number of locations. The medical charity Médecins Sans Frontières has warned that international funding cuts have closed healthcare facilities across Sudan, contributing to the collapse of the country's fragile health system. They're urging world leaders to take action. The British government is to set out new proposed restrictions on goods produced in Israeli settlements in the occupied West Bank. It comes as part of a reset by London in its policy on Israel. Canadian retaliatory tariffs on a range of US goods worth around $20 billion have come into effect. Trade talks between the US and Canada collapsed last month, with President Trump slapping 50% tariffs on many Canadian products. President Volodymyr Zelensky says overnight Russian attacks across Ukraine were aimed at causing as much harm to life as possible. He said two people had been killed and at least 10 injured. Singapore's government is raising the salaries of its ministers and other political office holders, some of whom are already the highest paid in the world. It will see a typical junior minister's pay package increase to just under $1 million a year. The government argues that high pay deters corruption. Police in the Philippines have arrested a cousin of President Ferdinand Marcos Jr. over alleged involvement in a massive corruption scandal tied to bogus flood control projects. Martin Romualdez is accused of false budgeting amounting to over $100 million. A new scientific study says more than 2.7 billion people have been exposed to secondhand smoke globally, leading to over 1.5 million premature deaths in 2023. The study points out that passive smoking is also a cause of heart disease brought about by insufficient oxygen supply to the heart muscle. And that's the latest BBC News.
5: Welcome back to The Arts Hour from the BBC World Service with me, Nikki Beatty. If you've only just joined us, here's what you missed in the first half of the show. Ridley Scott talked about The Dog Stars, his new post-apocalyptic film. The French piano-playing sisters, Katia and Maria Levesque, on a half-century tinkling the ivories. And the poet Anthony Joseph reflected on his Trinidadian upbringing. Coming up, Marvel movies star Letitia Wright. And I'll be speaking to the star Indian comedian Kannan Gill, who's here with me in the studio, as is our cultural critic this week, Vidisha. First then, the actor and star Letitia Wright. She gained global fame for her roles in the Marvel Cinematic Universe, playing Shuri in the Black Panther and Avengers movies. Born in Guyana, she grew up in the UK, establishing herself in London's theatrical scene before she broke through as a screen star. She's just returned to her stage roots in London and is starring in The Story at the National Theatre, a play which follows a group of African-American newspaper journalists who are competing to get a scoop. Along with co-star Ashley Thomas, also known as the rapper Bashy, Letitia Wright spoke to the BBC's Ramesh Ranganathan about her role.
8: I play Yvonne, I like to say a protagonist, and Yvonne is super

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1: An SUV mangling the vehicle.
2: There were thunderstorms in South Florida at the time. The Boeing 767 ran off the end of that runway. Canada's prime minister has followed through on his pledge to enact tariffs on roughly $20 billion worth of U.S. goods. They went into effect this morning on hundreds of American products. They include steel, aluminum, farm equipment, and clothing. Prime Minister Mark Carney announced the levies in response to President Trump imposing tariffs on the same level of Canadian goods imported by the U.S. Voters in New Hampshire are going to the polls today. Primaries are being held for seats in Congress, as well as the state legislature and governor. More than a dozen candidates are seeking their party's nomination for the Senate seat being vacated by Democratic Senator Jean Shaheen. She's not running for re-election. This is NPR News. A new report says the World Health Organization is having trouble funding programs that benefit women and children, with the U.S. and other countries having pulled out or reduced their financial support. NPR's Duri Baskaran reports.
3: When the United States formally left the WHO earlier this year, it was the agency's largest single funder. In the last 2 years of the Biden administration, the U.S. donated about 15% of the agency's total budget. Since then, other countries have also reduced their support. A new report released by the WHO's Partnership for Maternal, Newborn, and Child Health says 80% of the program's partners are facing reduced or uncertain funding. Programs dedicated to reproductive health, adolescents, new mothers, and newborns are among the hardest hit. Duri Baskaran, NPR News.
2: The Hawaiian Islands are being lashed by heavy rains and strong winds from Hurricane Lowell. The Category 2 storm has been moving near the islands overnight with top sustained winds of 110 miles per hour. The National Hurricane Center in Florida says it'll be later today before the worst of the winds and rain begin to move away from the islands. They include Kauai, where a hurricane warning is in effect. It was on this day in 1900 a hurricane struck Galveston, Texas, leaving 8,000 people dead. It remains the deadliest natural disaster in U.S. history. I'm Dave Mattingly in Washington.
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9: And I'm Leila Fadel. Who has the right to sue the president? That's a question that's being raised by a number of recent rulings by the Supreme Court. It's allowing construction of President Trump's ballroom at the White House to continue, saying that an architectural historian's objections weren't enough to allow a lawsuit to go ahead. The court has also recently declined to block the administration's plan to restrict mail-in ballots. Stephen Vladeck has been watching all this. He's a constitutional law expert and a professor at Georgetown Law. Professor, good morning and welcome back to the program.
10: Good morning, Leila. Thanks for having me back.
9: What do these two cases tell us about who can prevail in a lawsuit that tries to

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1: Up. At the time, it was landing on a flight from San Juan, Puerto Rico. The U.S. Coast Guard says it's searching for a small plane with four family members aboard missing off the Bahamas on a flight back to South Florida. This is NPR News.
2: This is WVPE News. I'm Kent Fulmer. The Marshall County, Michigan prosecutor has opted not to file criminal charges against a woman who allegedly made a false child welfare complaint against former South Bend Mayor and U.S. Transportation Secretary Pete Buttigieg. WVPE's Michael Gallenberger reports.
3: The false claim resulted in police and child welfare investigators going to Buttigieg's home in Traverse City, Michigan in June. Buttigieg wasn't allowed to be alone with his two children until forensic interviews could be completed. Investigators reportedly traced the call to Marshall County, Indiana. In an email to state police in July, County Prosecutor Nelson Chipman acknowledged that the false report resulted in a brief but intrusive investigation of an innocent individual and his family. But he said he couldn't conclude that the 50-year-old caller was capable of the intent necessary to support a conviction. He pointed to her history of alcohol abuse and mental illness, including hallucinations and delusional thinking. Michael Gallenberger, WVPE News.
2: And Cass County, Michigan has finalized its budget for the next fiscal year. The 2027 budget totals just under $35 million, including a general fund of $27.5 million. County Administrator Jennifer Renfro says it maintains county services and provides for continued investment in facilities and technology. In her letter to the county commissioners, Renfro says that the cost continues to rise, but the state limits how much property tax revenue can increase. While the tax on cannabis sales has helped, she says even that faces uncertainty with changes in the industry and the closure of some facilities. One positive for the new budget is that Cass County's health insurance rates will remain the same, which Renfro calls an excellent outcome for both the county and its employees. The county commissioners approved the fiscal year 2027 budget last week with no discussion and no comments offered by the public. The WVPE weather forecast is calling for sunshine today. The high is going to be around 87 degrees. It'll be partly cloudy tonight with a low down to about 70. For tomorrow, there is a chance of showers and thunderstorms. It's going to be cloudy. The high temperature is going to be around 84 degrees. Thursday, it's going to be partly sunny. The high is going to be around 80 degrees. And for Friday, it's going to be sunny. The high is going to be around 81 degrees.
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5: It's Morning Edition from NPR News. I'm Steve Inskeep.
6: And I'm Leila Faldin. Good morning. Investigators say they have learned how five people died during a plane crash in Miami.
5: The National Transportation Safety Board is investigating the cargo plane that slid beyond a runway on Sunday. The NTSB says all those killed were in vehicles on the ground.
6: NPR's Chandelise Duster is here to tell us more. Good morning, Chandelise.
7: Good morning.
6: What else do you know about the investigation?
7: The chair of the NTSB, Jennifer Homedy, cautioned that they were only sharing their preliminary findings so far. But she did say the Amazon cargo plane, after it landed, hit several vehicles. One was a van owned by a cleaning company that services the airport. There were seven people inside that van. Mm. She said the van was torn apart. The plane also hit an SUV, mangling the vehicle. The words she used to describe the scene were utter devastation.
8: The vehicle itself, the SUV, you can see airbags, there's components from vehicles, components of the navigational aids, debris from the airport. It's pretty extensive.
7: Homedy said the scene was hard to see and difficult for first responders. Recovery efforts have been made more difficult because there

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1: To Buttigieg's home in Traverse City, Michigan in June. Buttigieg wasn't allowed to be alone with his two children until forensic interviews could be completed. Investigators reportedly traced the call to Marshall County, Indiana. In an email to state police in July, County Prosecutor Nelson Chipman acknowledged that the false report resulted in a brief but intrusive investigation of an innocent individual and his family. But he said he couldn't conclude that the 50-year-old caller was capable of the intent necessary to support a conviction. He pointed to her history of alcohol abuse and mental illness, including hallucinations and delusional thinking. Michael Gallenberger, WVPE News.
2: And Cass County, Michigan has finalized its budget for the next fiscal year. The 2027 budget totals just under $35 million, including a general fund of $27.5 million. County Administrator Jennifer Renfro says it maintains county services and provides for continued investment in facilities and technology. In her letter to the county commissioners, Renfro says costs continue to rise, but the state limits how much property tax revenue can increase. While the tax on cannabis sales has helped, she says even that faces uncertainty with changes in the industry and the closure of some facilities. One positive of the new budget is that Cass County's health insurance rates will remain the same, which Renfro calls an excellent outcome for both the county and its employees. The county commissioners approved the fiscal year 2027 budget last week with no discussion and no comments offered by the public. The WVPE weather forecast is calling for sunshine today. The high is going to be around 87 degrees. It'll be partly cloudy tonight with a low down to about 70. For tomorrow, there's a chance of showers and thunderstorms. It's going to be cloudy with a high around 84 degrees. For Thursday, it's going to be partly sunny. The high is going to be around 80. And for Friday, we're looking for sunshine. The high is going to be around 81 degrees. 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
4: 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I'm Steve Inskeep.
5: And I'm Leila Faldin. Who has the right to sue the president? That's a question that's being raised by a number of recent rulings by the Supreme Court. It's allowing construction of President Trump's ballroom at the White House to continue, saying that an architectural historian's objections weren't enough to allow a lawsuit to go ahead. The court has also recently declined to block the administration's plan to restrict mail-in ballots. Stephen Vladeck has been watching all this. He's a constitutional law expert and a professor at Georgetown Law. Professor, good morning and welcome back to the program.
6: Good morning, Leila. Thanks for having me back.
5: What do these two cases tell us about who can prevail in a lawsuit that tries to check executive power?
6: I think they tell us a couple of things, and they're going in somewhat different directions. Okay. So in the mail-in ballots case, the Supreme Court's first ruling a couple of weeks ago was that the blue states challenging President Trump's executive order didn't have standing, like they weren't the right parties to bring the lawsuit, mostly because they sued too soon. They sued before the USPS had issued its final rule. That's now happened. And so in that case, the procedural problem was temporary. In the ballroom case, what the Supreme Court held last week was that the National Trust for Historic Preservation just doesn't have standing at all. That's a permanent ruling that's going to make it very hard for anyone to challenge how President Trump does or doesn't reconstruct the White House.
5: And so as a constitutional law expert, when you're watching this, what is your biggest concern about the future given these rulings?
6: So I think the problem, Leila, is that the Supreme Court's hostility to standing in these kinds of cases, first, has been a bit inconsistent historically. The justices have a remarkable tendency to stretch standing rules to allow lawsuits, for example, the challenge to President Biden's student loan debt forgiveness.

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2: And Cass County, Michigan has finalized its budget for the next fiscal year. The 2027 budget totals just under $35 million, including a general fund of $27.5 million. County Administrator Jennifer Renfro says it maintains county services and provides for continued investment in facilities and technology. In her letter to the county commissioners, Renfro says costs continue to rise, but the state limits how much property tax revenue can increase. While the tax on cannabis sales has helped, she says even that faces uncertainty with changes in the industry and the closure of some facilities. One positive of the new budget is that Cass County's health insurance rates will remain the same, which Renfro calls an excellent outcome for both the county and its employees. The county commissioners approved the fiscal year 2027 budget last week with no discussion and no comments offered by the public. The WVPE weather forecast is calling for sunshine today. The high is going to be around 87 degrees. It'll be partly cloudy tonight with a low down to about 70. For tomorrow, there's a chance of showers and thunderstorms. It's going to be cloudy with a high around 84 degrees. For Thursday, it's going to be partly sunny. The high is going to be around 80. And for Friday, we're looking for sunshine. The high is going to be around 81 degrees. 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
4: It's Morning Edition from NPR News. I'm Steve Inskeep.
5: And I'm Layla Faldin. Good morning. Investigators say they have learned how five people died during a plane crash in Miami.
4: The National Transportation Safety Board is investigating the cargo plane that slid beyond a runway on Sunday. The NTSB says all those killed were in vehicles on the ground.
5: NPR Chandelise Duster is here to tell us more. Good morning, Chandelise.
6: Good morning.
5: What else do you know about the investigation?
6: The chair of the NTSB, Jennifer Homedy, cautioned that they were only sharing their preliminary findings so far. But she did say the Amazon cargo plane, after it landed, hit several vehicles. One was a van owned by a cleaning company that services the airport. There were seven people inside that van. Mm. She said the van was torn apart. The plane also hit an SUV, mangling the vehicle. The words she used to describe the scene were utter devastation.
7: The vehicle itself, the SUV, you can see airbags, the components from vehicles, components of the navigational aids, debris from the airport. It's pretty extensive.
6: Hamidi said the scene was hard to see and difficult for first responders. Recovery efforts have been made more difficult because there was fuel at the wreckage site that was leaking, and that needs to be cleaned up.
5: Did officials give any indication of what caused the crash?
6: No, but that is not unusual. Hamidi did say that they recovered the flight data recorder and the cockpit recorder. She said they have teams that are looking at a number of angles ranging from the crew's flight experience to weather conditions that day. As for the crew, Hamidi wouldn't give an update on their status, but she did say that interviews have not been scheduled yet. Hamidi said that she would have more information on the crash and that would be shared today.
5: Now, aviation experts have been talking about how Miami International Airport is not equipped with an emergency stopping system. Did the NTSB chair address that?
6: Yeah, it came up a few times in yesterday's press conference. This is the system known as EMAS, short for Engineered Material Arresting Systems. It is designed to slow and stop an aircraft before it exits the end of the runway. It's lightweight, crushable material that forces a plane to slow down, something like sinking into mud. Mm. The FAA credits EMAS with slowing and stopping flights carrying nearly 500 crew and passengers. And while nearly 70 airports across

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1: Closure of some facilities. One positive of the new budget is that Cass County's health insurance rates will remain the same, which Renfro calls an excellent outcome for both the county and its employees. The county commissioners approved the fiscal year 2027 budget last week with no discussion and no comments offered by the public. The WVPE weather forecast is calling for sunshine today. The high is going to be around 87 degrees. It'll be partly cloudy tonight with a low down to about 70. For tomorrow, there's a chance of showers and thunderstorms. It's going to be cloudy with a high around 84 degrees. For Thursday, it's going to be partly sunny. The high is going to be around 80. And for Friday, we're looking for sunshine. The high is going to be around 81 degrees. 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
3: It's Morning Edition from NPR News. I'm Steve Inskeep.
4: And I'm Leila Fadel. Who has the right to sue the president? That's a question that's being raised by a number of recent rulings by the Supreme Court. It's allowing construction of President Trump's ballroom at the White House to continue, saying that an architectural historian's objections weren't enough to allow a lawsuit to go ahead. The court has also recently declined to block the administration's plan to restrict mail-in ballots. Stephen Vladek has been watching all this. He's a constitutional law expert and a professor at Georgetown Law. Professor, good morning and welcome back to the program.
5: Good morning, Leila. Thanks for having me back.
4: What do these two cases tell us about who can prevail in a lawsuit that tries to check executive power?
5: I think they tell us a couple of things, and they're going in somewhat different directions.
4: Okay.
5: So in the mail-in ballots case, the Supreme Court's first ruling a couple weeks ago was that the blue states challenging President Trump's executive order didn't have standing, like they weren't the right parties to bring the lawsuit, mostly because they sued too soon. They sued before the USPS had issued its final rule. That's now happened. And so in that case, the procedural problem was temporary. In the ballroom case, what the Supreme Court held last week was that the National Trust for Historic Preservation just doesn't have standing at all. That's a permanent ruling that's going to make it very hard for anyone to challenge how President Trump does or doesn't reconstruct the White House.
4: And so as a constitutional law expert, when you're watching this, what is your biggest concern about the future given these rulings?
5: So I think the problem, Leila, is that the Supreme Court's hostility to standing in these kinds of cases, first, has been a bit inconsistent historically. The justices have a remarkable tendency to stretch standing rules to allow lawsuits, for example, the challenge to President Biden's student loan debt forgiveness program. Second is, I think all of the doctrine presupposes that there are other checks, that the courts are not the only mechanism for enforcing the separation of powers, principally that Congress would actually do more to stand up for its own authority over appropriations and other topics. And I think, Leila, what we're seeing is that piece of it has totally broken down.
4: And so people are going to the Supreme Court because Congress is not doing its job?
5: 100%. I think the hard question is, should the Supreme Court adjust its standing doctrine to account for the political reality that we live in? And I think we're seeing increasingly the costs of the court's refusal to do so.
4: But should it? I mean, should it be stepping in where Congress should be the one saying, actually, this money is not appropriated for that?
5: I think this is a really big and good question. And I think the short answer is there are good arguments on both sides. The problem, again, is that the court itself has been inconsistent about standing. If we could point to 40, 50 years of consistent, rigid enforcement of the same objective principles, we could say, you know, now's not the time for the court to turn its back on those principles. But the court's standing jurisprudence has been a muddle for decades.

0: 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Coming up at 11 o'clock, we've got Think. And during today's program, this week is the 25th anniversary of the September 11th attacks. We'll take a look at national security in the post-911 era. That's on the way on WVPE.
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1: Is again facing policymakers. So let's say that you had someone on 9/11 and then voting on subsequent legislation. What's the incentive facing that policymaker when it comes to establishing, say, the Department of Homeland Security? You might be very concerned about the fiscal cost, privacy concerns, or something else. But politically, if you vote no, what does that mean for your chances at re-election? So we have to start looking at the incentives facing various actor groups, politicians, bureaucratic entities and officials. And then also, too, there is the real question of private interests who are also relevant in these types of contexts as well.
2: My guest, Abigail Hall, is Independent Institute Senior Fellow and Professor of Economics at the University of Tampa. We're talking about her Reason magazine article, 9/11 and the Surveillance Ratchet. You're listening to Think. I'm Chris Boyd. Yeah, let's talk about private surveillance. You know, companies may collect their own data. They may have security cameras out. What sort of intersection does that data have with data that the government might want to collect or possess?
1: This is a really good question and an area of kind of budding and continued research. So we've always seen the desire of private entities as well as government entities to collect data. So when it comes to, say, marketing, you might really want data on your customers. And if you can get better data, you may be able to better present products to them or create products that your consumers might want to buy. You see something similar again in the context of government. Like if we have more information, then perhaps we can do things that are going to be helpful at preventing acts of terrorism or serve some other, you know, benefit or provide a benefit for the, you know, quote unquote, public good. The entanglement of those two, however, is a much more integrated puzzle and one that, again, brings up its own set of questions. People are likely familiar with the term military-industrial complex, the deep entanglements that arose between elected officials, other non-elected government actors like the Department of Defense, and private government contractors in the period following World War II. We also see those types of dynamics in other contexts as well. In the context of surveillance, the implications here are potentially very important because if you have, say, a private entity, something like a social media platform, for instance, who is collecting data on its users, and then that entity contracts with U.S. officials to partner on various types of programs, what does that mean for individual users and their data? Again, do people know? Because oftentimes when we start looking at government contracting, secrecy is a thing. Contracts are confidential, certain things that don't get shared. And that integration of private institutions or private organizations with government and government policies is one that really warrants deep thought and consideration, again, regardless of what side of the political aisle that you're on, but brings up its, again, kind of own list of really important questions.
2: Yeah, because there is no opting out, right? I mean, we're given this option, but then you cannot do business with virtually anything, certainly anything online, but almost any company, even just in the brick and mortar space.
1: So there's certainly questions, and there's definitely a body of literature that talks about, it's referred to as surveillance capitalism, and they talk about this explicitly private use and collection of data. And you're right that in some contexts there, it's much easier to opt out than

0: from PRX.
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1: 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We're looking for sunshine today. The high is going to be around 87 degrees.
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4: From NPR and WBUR Boston, I'm Indira Lakshmanan.
5: I'm Robin Young. It's Here and Now. Coming up, those nice Canadians take their gloves off. What will their retaliatory tariffs mean for the U.S. midterms?
4: Also, best-selling author Lauren Brantz was inspired by her own daughter's explosive feelings to write a picture book aimed at teaching toddlers to tame their tantrums.
6: I started calling her Spicy Nugget, which she thought was funny, thankfully.
5: And as Captain Kirk, William Shatner fought intergalactic villains, but his most dangerous battle, he and daughter Melanie had stage 4 cancers at the same time.
7: That prognostication of you could die either sends you into a catatonic fit or you learn to appreciate the moments that you're alive.
5: Coming up Here and Now.
4: The news is first.
8: Live from NPR News, I'm Lakshmi Singh. The nation's preparing to observe the 25th anniversary of the 9/11 terrorist attacks. President Trump paid tribute to 9/11 victims and first responders today at a Steel Across America event in Washington, D.C.
9: When we see the steel, we're reminded that no matter what threat or challenge comes our way, America will fight, America will endure, and America will prevail. And nothing can keep our country down, and our country is stronger today than it's ever been before.
8: Vice President J.D. Vance is expected to be in New York City this Friday for a remembrance ceremony at Ground Zero while the president speaks at the Pentagon. About $20 billion worth of American goods are now subject to Canadian tariffs. They went into effect this morning, as promised by Canada's Prime Minister, in response to levies imposed by President Trump on Canadian products. We have more from Dan Karpinchak.
10: Nearly 700 American products are now subject to Canadian tariffs ranging from 15 to 50%. The targeted measures will include commodities like steel and aluminum, household items such as appliances, electronics, perfume and makeup, as well as dairy and plywood. Ottawa had threatened the countermeasures after President Trump slapped new 50% tariffs on Canadian goods nearly 3 weeks ago. Trump has threatened to retaliate again. And Trump has set his sights on the Montreal-based plane maker Bombardier, saying they would no longer be allowed to sell in the U.S. unless they manufactured there. Bombardier employs about 3,000 Americans at factories in Kansas and Texas and maintains service facilities in multiple states. For NPR News, I'm Dan Karpinchak in Toronto.
8: British Foreign Secretary Ed Miliband has announced a ban on imports of goods produced in Jewish settlements in the Israeli-occupied West Bank in what the UK government calls a, quote, reset of its relations with Israel. Saudi authorities say cross-border Houthi attacks have wounded more than 70 people overnight. NPR's Aya Batraoui says women and children were also hurt when Houthis targeted 4 regions in southwest Saudi Arabia.
11: Saudi Arabia said it affirms the right to defend its sovereignty and safeguard its assets following Houthi attacks on civilian and economic sites. The Houthi ballistic missile and drone attacks raised the specter of renewed war in Yemen following several years of tenuous truce. The Houthis say they struck Aramco oil sites, an economic zone, and an airbase in southwest Saudi Arabia in response to 121 Saudi airstrikes across Yemen in the past 3 days, including one that struck a prison Monday. Fighting between Saudi-backed Yemeni forces and the Houthis has also intensified near the Bab al-Mandeb shipping corridor. The Iran-backed Houthis are also targeting Saudi tankers in the Red Sea, forcing the kingdom to reroute oil shipments through a much longer route. Aya Batraoui, NPR News, Dubai.
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0: This is WVPE News. I'm Stephanie Mirza. Cass County, Michigan has finalized its budget for the next fiscal year. The 2027 budget totals just under $35 million, including a general fund of $27.5 million. County Administrator Jennifer Renfro says it maintains county services and provides for continued investment in facilities and technology. In her letter to the county commissioners, Renfro says costs continue to rise, but the state limits how much property tax revenue can increase. While the tax on cannabis sales has helped, she says even that faces uncertainty with changes in the industry and the closure of some facilities. One positive for the new budget is that Cass County's health insurance rates will remain the same, which Renfro calls an excellent outcome for both the county and its employees. The county commissioners approved the fiscal 2027 budget last week with no discussion and no comments offered by the public. Unauthorized Flock camera searches have reportedly led to the resignation of a Michigan City police officer. The police department says a routine audit of Flock system activity turned up searches that violated its policies. The officer involved was placed on administrative leave, but resigned while the investigation was underway. Police say the matter will be sent to the LaPorte County Prosecutor's Office for review. In a press release, Police Chief Stephen Forker says officers are expected to use their access to sensitive information only for legitimate purposes, and misuse of the technology won't be tolerated. Drivers in South Bend can expect road closures on Main Street. Main Street will be closed for paving work between Ewing and Indiana on Tuesday and Wednesday. It'll be closed between Indiana and Sample on Wednesday and Thursday. The city also plans to close Main Street for another day next week for a final surface course. The city recommends using Michigan Street as a detour. Our WVPE weather forecast, mostly sunny with a high of 87 today. Tonight, partly cloudy. The low will be 70. Tomorrow, a 40% chance of showers with a high of 84. I'm Stephanie Mirza with WVPE News.

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1: So, Bishop's driving the truck less, but it hasn't cramped his lifestyle too much.
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3: Diesel gives me the power to pull that 26-foot food truck. 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
1: Chef Joe Shiroda owns the Hey Baby food truck.
3: So we do loaded potatoes, we do Cajun, we do Italian, we try to be unique.
1: Shiroda says between diesel for hauling and gas for the trailer's generator, he spends $32,000 in a typical year.
4: What would it be this year then?
3: Probably going to be close to about $44,000.
4: It's a big jump.
3: It's a big jump, yeah, no doubt.
4: So then, are you making up for that by having to raise prices on the food truck?
3: A lot of people are raising prices. You can only get so much for jambalaya.
1: So he's trying to keep prices steady. That's not an option for everyone at the pump.
5: We literally, in a few weeks, are having a price increase go into effect because of the price of diesel affecting us right now.
1: Michelle Corder is in a Ford 450 hauling a trailer full of shutters. The company she works for makes them.
5: We do standard square shutters. We do cutout doors. We do arches.
4: So I guess, is it fair to say that diesel is making shutters more expensive?
5: Yes, 100%.
1: It is not just shutters. Diesel is used to ship everything from mattresses to bananas, meaning more expensive diesel will be paid for by just about everyone. Stephen Misaha, NPR News, Leeds, Alabama.
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6: Felice Pomeranz of Sudbury, Massachusetts, lost her best friend, Myra Aronson, on 9/11. Myra was on American Airlines Flight 11, the first plane that hit the World Trade Center. Here's Felice.
8: It was one of the worst days of my life. Myra was a wonderful person. She was athletic. And she was funny, and she had a great intellect, and she was just a wonderful person. She never wanted to get old. She was 50 when she died, so she never did get old. So that was sort of interesting. But I've been lucky enough to get very close to her brother and sister-in-law. And we always celebrate, we call it Myra Day. And we do stuff that she would like to have done. And we think of her and toast her with a nice glass of red wine, which is what she adored.
7: Oh, Felice, thank you. Well, you can tell your story at herenow.org/remember. 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
6: I'm Indira Lakshmanan. It's Here and Now. 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
1: Now she wound up, my sister found her 5 years, almost 5 years later. She came back, which is a whole other complication. But in my teenage mind, and my mother was my only person in the world that I really liked. That was my buddy, you know. And so it was a lot easier for me to just conclude that she was dead than to keep spending all that energy figuring out when she was coming back. But it took much longer to do something more interesting, which was to realize that she had taught me perhaps the greatest lesson that anyone's ever taught me. I don't know that this book or this disappearance that saved my life, this walking away from everything that I had set out to do, this willingness to endure a lot of scorn and criticism, to walk away, I wouldn't have that frame of reference, and I might not have the guts to do it if I didn't have the example of this woman who I know loves me more than anything in the world, mm-hmm. who got to a certain point in that psych ward where everything around her was killing her, and she said, I got to get away. Mm-hmm. And she ruined her reputation to save her life.
2: Who was it that signed your permission slips and fed you and tended to you during those years?
1: Everybody. That's why I say the one, I'm accountable to people. My sister dropped out of college and adopted me. She was 19. I was 15. I tell people we were like the boxcar children. Both of my grandmothers, whether they wanted to or not, they never let me go. My aunts let me stay there. My aunts would pick me up from school. My teachers, Blanche DuBois said, I've always depended on the kindness of strangers. I choose to believe, because I can't prove it, but I don't have to. I choose to believe that for some reason, God, the universe, my people, beyond this world, beyond their bodies, have conspired since the very beginning to get me my daily bread so I could get on about whatever business I'm here to do.
2: My guest today is writer Casey Gerald. His new book is called The Great Refusal, A New Vision of Resistance. We'll continue our conversation after a short break. 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
2: This is Fresh Air, and today I'm talking with writer Casey Gerald, author of the new book, The Great Refusal, A New Vision of Resistance. It picks up from his previous book, There Will Be No Miracles Here, which is a memoir that chronicled his life growing up in Oak Cliff, Dallas, attending Yale and Harvard, working at Lehman Brothers, creating a successful nonprofit, and then at the height of his success, walking away. How does refusing or letting go for people during a time of great division look like when many people are upset about the direction that this country might be going?
1: Two things. One, it might look like you turning off CNN.
2: But don't turn off NPR. I'm joking.
1: Don't turn it off until, except for those times where you can feel your stomach tightening up. You can feel yourself getting mad.

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1: The WVPE forecast, mostly cloudy, low about 70 tonight. For tomorrow, we do have a chance of showers and thunderstorms in the afternoon, otherwise mostly cloudy, high near 82. For tomorrow night, mostly cloudy, low about 66. Partly sunny on Thursday, a high near 80. Mostly clear on Thursday night, low 53.
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6: Live from NPR News in Washington, I'm Linda Kenyon. Canada's retaliatory tariffs on U.S. imports have begun. The tariffs follow President Trump's levies of 50% on many Canadian products. In a speech in Ottawa, Canadian Prime Minister Mark Carney lamented this pivot in Canada's trade relationship with the U.S. is an unfortunate escalation.
7: That pivot will come at a cost. There's always a cost to action, but it doesn't come close to the cost of standing still. This is about who we are as Canadians. It's about our livelihoods and the country we leave to our kids.
6: Carney added the tariffs are necessary to protect Canada's workers, companies, and communities. Republicans will hold their first ever midterm convention in Dallas starting tomorrow. Bill Zeeble with member station KERA reports they'll be in George W. Bush's hometown, but the former president will not join them.
8: The GOP says Dallas boasts strong Republicans in a bright red state. So convening in Dallas makes sense, especially when the Senate race between Republican Ken Paxton and Democrat James Tallarico is so close. President Trump backs Paxton, but the last Republican to serve as president before Trump was George W. Bush, who not only lives in Dallas, but has his presidential center and library here as well. Bush will not participate in the midterm event. He'll instead be busy with the 25th anniversary of 9/11. For NPR News, I'm Bill Zeeble in Dallas.
6: President Trump will speak at the convention both tomorrow and Thursday. Authorities say the five people killed when an Amazon cargo jet ran off the runway at Miami International Airport were all inside a van used to shuttle crews that clean the airplanes. The jet crashed as it tried to land on Sunday afternoon after overrunning the runway. This is NPR.
1: This is WVPE News. I'm Shelley Harmon Baker. By now, you've probably seen images of the huge fire that hit an apartment complex under construction in downtown South Bend early this morning. WVPE's Jeff Parrott has more.
9: South Bend Fire Department Assistant Chief Derek Urquhart says the call came in at 12:05 a.m., reporting a large commercial fire at Stadium Flats, the apartments that recently started going up at Lafayette and South Streets. Urquhart says firefighters could quickly see the building was a total loss, so their first priority was to evacuate the adjacent Diamond View apartments. And across the street, they wanted to keep embers from causing new spot fires at Four Winds Field. Urquhart says it's probably the biggest construction fire he's ever seen in the city.
10: You know, there's been several throughout the country. Those of us that are in the fire service, we see it on social media. Other cities have dealt with buildings under construction that have caught on fire, and all of them look similar. They're very intense fires, especially with all wood frame construction.
9: Now the fire department needs the developer to remove the large crane at the site so that they can investigate the fire's point of origin and cause.
10: Then we can actually get boots on the ground and actually start going through debris.
9: Jeff Parrott, WVPE News.
1: West Nile virus is the leading cause of disease spread by mosquitoes, and those small flies across Indiana are testing positive for it. State and local health officials are advising you to take precautions when you go outside to avoid contracting the illness. Ben Thorpe has more.
0: West Nile virus is spread by infected mosquitoes and can cause mild symptoms, like vomiting or body aches in some people. For a small group of people, the virus can cause severe symptoms and be fatal. Sherry Lewis is the health administrator for Greene County, west of Bloomington. She says the state notified them that mosquitoes in the county tested positive for the virus.
11: I think that people should be prepared to deal with West Nile every year. And if we all kick in and do our part, we can reduce the risk.
0: West Nile has been detected in 34 counties across the state, with one human case detected in Allen County. Residents are advised not to leave standing water outside and wear long sleeves and use bug spray as much as possible. I'm Ben Thorpe in Indianapolis.
1: The WVPE forecast, mostly cloudy, low about 70 tonight. For tomorrow, we do have a chance of showers and thunderstorms in the afternoon, otherwise mostly cloudy, high near 82. 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
13: From NPR News, this is All Things Considered. I'm Sasha Pfeiffer.
14: And I'm Scott Detrow. Canada hit back today against President Trump's latest 50% tariffs. The country is levying its own retaliatory tariffs on about $20 billion worth of U.S. goods. This will affect everything from imports of steel to farm equipment. Farmers in rural border states are worried about their bottom line, as NPR's Kirk Siegler reports from northern Montana.
15: It's a two-hour drive north to the province of Alberta from Steve Scheffel's wheat and barley farm outside Great Falls. But you can see evidence of Canadian trade everywhere here, starting with the massive steel shredders attached to the front of his combines for harvesting. They're called headers, and they cut the grain he just finished harvesting.
16: For us, anyway, these headers are the best ones that we can buy. We think so.
15: And they're made in Canada with steel, and they're ideal for this harsh environment, Scheffel says. He says this whole trade tussle feels like a big waste of time.
16: Getting the entire world upset with us, our trading partners, I mean, can't be happy with what's going on.
15: Now, farm equipment is subject to a 15% or higher retaliatory tariff. This is just the latest economic stress for grain farmers who are enduring generally flat commodity prices, the second trade war spanning two Trump administrations, as well as record high diesel prices and rising fertilizer costs. All of this uncertainty weighs on Scheffel's.
16: I'd like to consider buying a new drill, and I'm also looking at grain bins that come out of Canada, and I'm afraid I won't be able to afford them.
15: Touching three provinces, Canada is Montana's single largest trading partner, accounting for about $1 billion in cross-border sales. That's no small number for a state with barely 1 million people. Lately, farmers have been shipping a lot of barley north to Canadian

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1: 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In the 1950s, a former Negro Baseball League star works as a garbage man. 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Content advisory contains mature themes, emotional family content, and period-appropriate language reflective of its 1950s setting. 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I'm Shelley Harmon Baker. Coming up tonight at 10, after September 11th, government surveillance expanded in the name of safety. And 25 years on, some Americans are wondering about the trade-off. National security in the post-9/11 era. 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
4: Live from NPR News in Washington, I'm Linda Kenyon. Canadian Prime Minister Mark Carney is warning Canadians of tough times ahead as retaliatory tariffs have kicked in, targeting billions of dollars worth of American products. Dan Karpinchuk reports.
5: Carney says moving away from dependence on the U.S. as a reliable trading partner will come with a cost, but not anywhere near the cost of doing nothing. In his video address, Carney said Canadians have everything needed to pivot and prosper. It was his latest update on Ottawa's response to U.S. trade actions. He says his government's policies are for Canada to become stronger and more resilient so that no country can, quote, hold us hostage. He repeated a previous message that measures introduced by the U.S. in trade talks would have hampered Canada's ability to trade with other countries and restrict protections for French language and culture. Meanwhile, President Trump's trade representative, Jameson Greer, says the U.S. might escalate the trade war. For NPR News, I'm Dan Karpinchuk in Toronto.
4: The 50% tariffs come in direct response to President Trump's tariffs of 50% on Canadian goods. A new option could soon be on the way for those who want to visit an airport but are not actually traveling. NPR's Bill Chappell reports.
6: The new federal program is called Gateside. It's part of TSA PreCheck. It's mainly for people who want to see their loved ones all the way to the gate or to welcome them back. 13 airports are offering Gateside. TSA Administrator David Cummins says it could grow fast.
7: We're hoping to have all 430 airports rolled out by the end of the year.
6: About 20 U.S. airports already offer day passes for visitors. Cummins says the TSA heard from people who want the option at their local airport. Bill Chappell, NPR News.
4: Iran state media reports the U.S. has struck multiple Iranian tankers in response to more attempted missile attacks on a U.S. Navy warship. Iran's Revolutionary Guard Navy has warned crews on oil tankers nearby to evacuate. This is NPR.
1: This is WVPE News. I'm Shelley Harmon Baker. By now, you've probably seen images of the huge fire that hit an apartment complex under construction in downtown South Bend early this morning. WVPE's Jeff Parrott has more.
8: South Bend Fire Department Assistant Chief Derek Urquhart says the call came in at 12.05 a.m., reporting a large commercial fire at Stadium Flats, the apartments that recently started going up at Lafayette and South Streets. Urquhart says firefighters could quickly see the building was a total loss, so their first priority was to evacuate the adjacent Diamond View apartments. And across the street, they wanted to keep embers from causing new spot fires at Four Winds Field. Urquhart says it's probably the biggest construction fire he's ever seen in the city.
9: You know, there's been several throughout the country. Those of us that are in the fire service, we see it on social media. Other cities have dealt with buildings under construction that have caught on fire, and all of them look similar. They're very intense fires, especially with all wood frame construction.
8: Now the fire department needs the developer to remove the large crane at the site so that they can investigate the fire's point of origin and cause.
9: Then we can actually get boots on the ground and actually start going through debris.
8: Jeff Parrott, WVPE News.
1: West Nile virus is the leading cause of disease spread by mosquitoes, and those small flies across Indiana are testing positive for it. State and local health officials are advising you to take precautions when you go outside to avoid contracting the illness. Ben Thorpe has more.
3: West Nile virus is spread by infected mosquitoes and can cause mild symptoms, like vomiting or body aches in some people. For a small group of people, the virus can cause severe symptoms and be fatal. Sherry Lewis is the health administrator for Greene County, west of Bloomington. She says the state notified them that mosquitoes in the county tested positive for the virus.
10: I think that people should be prepared to deal with West Nile every year. And if we all kick in and do our part, we can reduce the risk.
3: West Nile has been detected in 34 counties across the state, with one human case detected in Allen County. Residents are advised not to leave standing water outside and wear long sleeves and use bug spray as much as possible. I'm Ben Thorpe in Indianapolis.
1: The WVPE forecast, mostly cloudy, low about 70 tonight. For tomorrow, we do have a chance of showers and thunderstorms in the afternoon, otherwise mostly cloudy, high near 82. 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
13: And I'm Sasha Pfeiffer. New York City officials released a trove of documents today about toxic air quality in Manhattan after the 9/11 terror attacks. The documents suggest that past city administrations withheld detailed information about the dangers of dust and debris in Lower Manhattan. And the city's current mayor, Zoran Mamdani, has agreed to settle lawsuits filed by a 9/11 health advocacy group. NPR's Brian Mann is with us to tell us more about this. Hi, Brian.
14: Hi, Sasha.
13: Brian, would you take us back to immediately after the World Trade Center towers collapsed? At that point, what did city leaders say about air quality?
14: Well, shortly after the attack in 2001, then Mayor Rudy Giuliani reassured residents and first responders that the air in Manhattan was safe. At one press conference, he said the health department conducted tests and found air quality was not a concern. He specifically said asbestos was not an issue. He described the dust at the time as an irritant.
13: And do the documents released today contradict that?
14: No, absolutely not. In fact, they confirm what scientists and many health advocacy groups have said for decades. The dust in Manhattan was incredibly toxic with asbestos and other carcinogenic material. These documents also include memos where city officials can be seen scrambling to limit legal liability stemming from these air quality concerns. Much of this information was withheld year after year by Republican and Democratic mayors. Today, Mayor Mamdani settled these lawsuits with a group called 9/11 Health Watch that had campaigned for more transparency.
15: People got sick because the leaders they trusted lied and told them they were safe to breathe in toxic air. And then when they began to contend with the symptoms of the illnesses that followed, the government that had not hesitated to send them into harm's way was nowhere to be found.
14: Now, Sasha, in response to an inquiry from NPR, former Mayor Giuliani's staff posted a comment about this on social media today, blaming the U.S. Environmental Protection Agency for saying the air quality was safe in Manhattan. They made a mistake, the statement said, adding, quote, no one covered it up. And in fact, in 2016, former EPA Administrator Christy Todd Whitman did apologize in an interview with the Guardian newspaper for failing to share accurate information about safety. But long after that, New York City officials fought to keep their own air quality documents, more than 170,000 pages of data, under wraps.

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1: And they had pickup lines, like, you know, like a fast food place.
0: Convenience is key. But first, let's do the numbers. The Dow Jones Industrial Average plunged 628 points, 1 2/10%, to finish at 52,786. The Nasdaq sank 85 points, 3/10%, to close at 26,421. And the S&P 500 lost 45 points, 6/10%, to end at 7673. As we heard from Stephanie Hughes, Canada is imposing retaliatory tariffs on several U.S. imports today, including paper and aluminum. Let's check in with companies that sell those products. Alcoa, one of the world's largest aluminum miners and producers, climbed 3.5%. Its rival Rio Tinto gained 0.5%. Sylvamo, a paper manufacturer with mills in New York State and South Carolina, dropped 1 6/10%. Clearwater Paper, which makes paperboard packaging, crumpled 2 8/10%. Bonds fell. The yield on the 10-year T-note rose to 4.79%. 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
1: It's been 10 years since NFL quarterback Colin Kaepernick made headlines for taking a knee during the national anthem to protest police brutality and racism. Now he's out with a memoir called The Perilous Fight. Hear his reflections with Morning Edition from NPR News. 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
4: Hey, I'm Tom Power. Welcome to Q. When you think of an actor as accomplished as Anthony Hopkins, you might be tempted to think that he has some elaborate ritual when he takes on a role, that he spends weeks delving deep into their psyche or something like that, but his approach is pretty much the opposite. The key to an Oscar-level performance, according to Anthony Hopkins anyway, is to just park your brain, not give it too much thought at all, to just do it. Coming up, Sir Anthony Hopkins will tell you about that and about a new project that isn't a movie or a play. That's coming up on Q. Plus, Benjamin Evan Ainsworth stars in the CBC sitcom Son of a Critch. He'll tell you what it's like to grow up right alongside his character, who also happens to be growing, all the while playing the guy who originally did the growing up. I'll explain all this on Q.

0: Tony, can you tell us what we're playing for you there?
1: Yeah. Oh, my beloved father, Puccini. Joan Hammond.
0: That's an important piece of music to you, is that right?
1: Yes, that's one of the pieces. I heard it when I was a kid. I didn't know much about music. But there was a significant period in my life when I was about, just after the war, you know. I'd go back that far, 1947. But on the radio, there was Joan Hammond singing the Puccini, and that's the first time I'd ever heard an opera. And I was so knocked out by it. It was a beautiful piece of music.
0: I heard a story that you had a really strong emotional reaction to the piece, and that was what your father, that's when your father decided to put you in piano lessons. Is that right?
1: No, it was my mother. I was about 6 or 7, I think. My mother bought me, she bought me a cottage piano. It's a little wooden frame piano. She got it for about £15, which in those days was a lot of money. So I started playing, and I took piano lessons, but I didn't have the mental application. I got bored with it, but I'd practice, and I read piano very quickly. But then I started doodling around making my own songs. So that was the general thing. There was nothing linear or exact about it, but that's how it all started.
0: I'm happy you mentioned your mother there, because there's a lovely piece on the album I want to play for people right now. Take a listen to this.

0: So that's the fanfare in March. Tony, this is connected to your childhood days at the cinema, a particular screening of Hamlet starring Laurence Olivier, I believe, that you saw at school in 1949. Talk to me about how you're channeling that memory in this piece.
1: Well, these are big words you're using, channeling. I don't know about channeling. But I remember 1949, and I was in this awful school. It was a boarding school, dark, monstrous place. And we were told, the whole school was told, we had to go to the assembly hall to watch Hamlet by Laurence Olivier. And I thought, oh, God. You know, because we didn't want to see Hamlet, Shakespeare, and all that nonsense. But anyway, we assembled, and the headmaster said, right, all be quiet, you know. And suddenly the lights went out, and on the screen came this music by William Walton. And it was so resounding and so powerful, and it really dug into me. And I thought, this is power, this is something I really like. And it transfixed me. And the music on that film, the score by William Walton, was so haunting. And it made the movie a great classic, apart from the acting of Olivia and Gene Simmons and all those people. So that was a profound effect for me. And many years later, I worked with Olivia at the National Theatre. It was all, in a strange way, tied in and linked me to the theatre in an odd way. I can't be linear about it, you know, but that's the way it worked out.
0: But where does the piece come from then? Are you thinking about those days when you're sitting down to write? Like, where did the piece come from then?
1: No, I don't think about it. I just do it. I mean, basically, what was the secret is, I was in a film called Shadowlands with Deborah Winger. And George Fenton, the British composer, wrote the music for it. Anyway, a couple of years later, I directed my own film called August, set in North Wales. And the producers were very good, and they said, great, it's a good film. They said, what about music? I said, let's see if we can get hold of George Fenton. So I called George up. I said, would you come and watch this film? He said, yeah. So he came over to watch the film. Then he said to me, I'm sorry, I don't have time to do the music for this, because I'm doing the film for Julia Roberts. I think that's what he said. He said, oh, you play the piano, don't you? I said, no. Come on, play for me. I said, no, I don't want to. Come on, sit down and play. He said, improvise for me. So I improvised. He said, you write the music. I said, me? Yeah. Just do it. Don't think about it. Come over to my studio next week and I'll work it out. And you can use all my instruments and work it out that way. And there it is. And that's how I started. And George said something to me very important. He said, don't think about it. Stop thinking about it. Just do it. And the problem is we all think too much. We ask these questions of ourselves, and it's not necessary. If you can do it, you can do it. And if you can't, it doesn't matter. It's the same with acting or anything, really. So with music, I really don't think about it. I mean, I just let it evolve. That's what I believe. I mean, maybe I'm wrong. But I can with acting. I mean, actors want to talk about acting, you know, motivating, fine, that's what turns you on, fine. But I say, just learn your line, show up and do it. And, you know, don't make a big meal of it all. It's not important. I see actors struggling and agonizing over it. I think that takes them hours to prepare. I just say, learn your damn lines and get on the stage and do it.
0: Isn't that what Olivier said? Didn't Laurence Olivier say that? Like, have you tried acting, you know, to the Americans when they were, yeah, you know, doing the method and
1: oh,
0: all
1: no,
0: that?
1: Oh, no, he was working with Dustin Hoffman, but it wasn't true. Olivier and Hoffman got on very well. They became close friends. But Dustin wanted to do some preparation. I don't know what the story is, so I can't speak for it. But Olivier never said that to him. But he did say, when I was working with Olivier, he said, I had a natural gift, I guess, because he directed me in a few things. My first job with him was he directed me in a Chekhov play. And I had the savvy, or I had the idea that learn the lines, show up, and do it. So I knew it so well. By the time we came to rehearsal, and we started, and Olivier said to me, he said, my God, he's seen you know the whole part. I said, yeah. He said, that's wonderful. Good. a great start. Just know your stuff. And that's what I do. I prepare everything. Make sure you know it all. Get on and do it. And you make mistakes and do all that sort of thing.
0: Yeah.
1: But again, stop thinking.
2: Good evening. Thank you for tuning in. 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
0: I'm Tom Power. This is Q. You're in the middle of my conversation with the Oscar-winning actor Sir Anthony Hopkins, one of the greatest actors of our time, but just put out an album called Life is a Dream with music that he composed, performed by London's Philharmonia Orchestra with Gustavo Dudamel, the legendary conductor, conducting. It's a record inspired by Anthony's family, his homeland of Wales. One piece is called My Fatherland, and this one knocked me out. And this is the one I wanted you to hear about. Not just because it has a bunch of Welsh folk singing in it, which is some of the most beautiful folk music on earth, but because it's in the Welsh language. And I know that Anthony Hopkins is Welsh, and I know quite often Welsh people of that generation have a complicated history with their own language that they often weren't allowed to speak growing up, or they weren't taught growing up. So I wanted to ask him a little bit about that tune. So I started by playing Anthony Hopkins a little bit.